Megan Ipana thought she might never get a chance to thank the person who saved her daughter's life. In 2023, her daughter Lily was born with a rare liver condition. She needed a transplant. No one in their family was able to donate, so they started the search for an external donor. And luckily, after a few months, an anonymous donor came through. Lily is now a happy 3-year-old with manageable symptoms, and her liver donor didn't stay anonymous for very long.

9 years ago, the Nain Brass Band released its first CD, and we'll find out how it came together coming up on Labrador Tea. Also coming up, we'll hear from the Arctic Eider Society in Iqaluit, which runs the Siku app, and hear some of the executive director's thoughts on Arctic sovereignty. Also, patience has paid off for local wildlife photographer David Sturge. He just won big in the 2026 Canadian Wildlife Photography of the Year competition, and we'll hear from him coming up in the next half hour. But first, let's check the current temperature.

0: It's even a chillier morning today. In Nain, partly cloudy, 3 degrees. Hopedale, 6. Macovic, 5 degrees. Cartwright, light rain, 7. Mary's Harbour, cloudy, 9 degrees. Blossomlaw, mostly cloudy, 10. Wabush, clear, 0 degrees. Churchill Falls, 7. And finally, Happy Valley, Coos Bay, mostly cloudy, 5 degrees. So that's the temperature on September 1st. Zach, what's happening on transportation front?
1: Well, for the boats, the Hayek W is in service on schedule. Hamatic W looks to be on its way to Nain at this hour. For flights, Air Borealis flights PB968, PB848, and PB847 are canceled today. And as for the roads, everything looks clear, but as always, use care and caution when out on them.
0: Thank you so much, Zach. Now it's time for Biz Digest with Megan Reed.
2: Good morning. Oil prices are surging again. Brent, the international benchmark, was up 2.5% yesterday to finish the session around $88 U.S. a barrel, while WTI, the North American benchmark, was up 3%, closing at $85.94 U.S. a barrel, after the U.S. launched an attack on an Iranian island in the Strait of Hormuz. Rory Johnston, the founder of the Commodity Context newsletter, says it's due to the situation in the Strait, as it's very unstable. Long story short, not enough oil is getting through.
3: Unfortunately, consumers is going to be in higher prices, and the fact that that's the crude oil market specifically, and the refined products are even tighter than that, with the diesel this morning pressing above $100 a barrel almost in terms of the crack spread. So right now, diesel prices are roughly double the price of crude oil. That's the prices that you and I will actually pay at the pump.
2: So expect higher prices for everything from coffee to fruits and vegetables to gas. According to Calibrate Canada, the average price of a liter of gasoline across the country yesterday was $1.84 a liter. Speaking of oil, days after U.S. President Trump boasted of making the biggest oil deal in history, details of the U.S.-Venezuelan oil-producing partnership remained scarce. The agreement, announced last Friday, gives the U.S. access to some 65 billion barrels of Venezuelans' proven oil reserves through a joint venture between the U.S. government and an unnamed private Venezuelan company. The U.S. will be taking a 50% stake. According to acting Venezuela President Delcy Rodriguez, Caracas still retains ownership and sovereignty over its resources. We asked Al Salazar, who leads macro oil and gas research at Enverus Intelligent Research, what this means for Canada's oil patch.
4: It's probably more of a take note of it, but don't act quite yet. It's probably show me the barrel first before anyone actually moves. I think if Venezuela starts to outperform expectations in terms of production, I mean, they're about a million barrels a day production now, recovered from the earthquake. If they get maybe 250 to, you know, half a million within a year or so, that may start to raise eyebrows. And then if you see activity coming up, maybe that will give Canadian producers a little bit of concern, right?
2: Experts say an influx of the South American crude won't happen for quite some time, as Venezuelan oil infrastructure is in a state of disrepair due to years of neglect. It will also take time to get it back on track, as well as huge capital investment to boost its output. We're talking billions of dollars. For these reasons, some are calling the long-term viability of the deal into question. And finally, Sony and Warner Music are suing Anthropic, alleging the company is conducting one of the largest and, quote, most blatant thefts of intellectual property. They claim Claude, its artificial intelligence platform, was built on copyright theft, ranging from iconic Christmas songs like All I Want for Christmas Is You by Mariah Carey to Taylor Swift's hits like Paper Rings. In total, the lawsuit alleges Anthropic illegally harvested more than 20,000 songs. If Anthropic getting sued sounds familiar, that's because it is. Just last year, the AI giant agreed to pay $1.5 billion to book authors and publishers in the largest settlement in U.S. history. For CBC Radio, I'm Megan Reed.
0: Thank you so much, Megan. And for more business updates, you can visit cbc.ca/business.

0: you sit here and ask me such one-dimensional questions about a very tiny area of our lives.
1: Was it a kind of prison?
0: You ask me questions that fall continually within the Negro-ness of my life. You ask me questions that pertain to the narrow scope of the summer eyes. I am artist.
2: Hello to Sydney Poitier by Rose Cousins and Kaya Cater.

0: The Nain Brass Band celebrated a big first back in 2017. It launched its first CD and it was professionally recorded. The group had gotten together in 2013 and have since traveled as far as Germany. Bingy Anderson was playing trumpet with the band and she spoke to CBC's Bailey White about the launch, which took place earlier this summer at the Moravian Church in Nain. Earlier that summer, I mean, in 2017.
1: So we dedicated our CD launch and our free concert to our beloved brass band member who suddenly passed away. He died of tuberculosis, and it was very, it was shocking and fast. And he played the tuba in our band for a number of years. And he was also a choir member of the church, and he was respected in the community. And we loved him a lot, so we decided to dedicate it to him.
2: And that's Gordon Obed Jr. you're referring to there.
1: Yeah, Gordon Obed Jr. is his name. We called him Junior, though.
2: Mm.
1: Yeah, he was Junior to us.
2: How did you get started in the band?
1: For me, so I was involved since the beginning. So we had a, what do you call it, a workshop held in Hopedale in 2013 in the summer. So it was initiated by Tom Gordon and facilitated by Mark Turner. And so people from the Moravian communities of Nain, Hopedale, and McCulloch gathered in Hopedale at that time. And so that's when we first started. And since then, we try to have bands for each community, but only Nain was the one that kept going. The reason why I was interested in because I started playing trumpet when I was in high school, grade 10. And when the opportunity came up to be part of something bigger that connects me back to my culture, I wanted to be involved right away.
2: Hmm.
1: Mm-hmm.
2: And it must be something, especially for the elders and people who, you know, who can remember the brass bands of the old days to see you up there playing.
1: Yeah. What I value is when we play, the elders, they are so happy. They love to hear what they've been hearing all their life. Because the brass band died out for a number of reasons, which could be anything from relocation and anything related to that, like residential schools. No known targeted reason why the brass band died out, but we're back and we are here to play for our elders during celebrations, during birthdays and usually we play for community events as well.
2: Mm.
1: And when our elders hear it, they listen, they stop, and they just admire how it sounds.
2: What does it feel like to be up on stage and be part of, you know, that big sound that's so much bigger than you on your own?
1: Feels awesome. For me, I'm a music always been part of my life. It's part of who I am. It's my identity. And when we play, we get so passionate about it. It's our tradition. It's our culture. It's part of being Inuit in Maine. When you hear this band, it brings us back to our history and makes us remember that times were simpler back then, and music was something so valued because you didn't have much back then. Mm. Our grandparents didn't have much back then. When their band played, it was a treat. It was something so awesome, mm. So different, and you know.
2: Mm.
1: So when I be playing, I try to remember that, and it makes me feel connected back to my culture.
2: Tell me about what it was like recording a CD. How did you record it, first of all?
1: So we recorded this last year in October during the Inuit Studies Conference. Because we're in a little isolated community packed away in northern Labrador, we don't have much resources, and we could not have the resources to be able to record ourselves. We've been invited to the Inuit Studies Conference, and that happened last October. So we did a big performance in front of a lot of people at the church in St. John's. I'm unsure of the actual name, but... and. So we thought that was a perfect opportunity, being in St. John's, big city to us. We had the opportunity to record, so that's what we did. And we recorded in one day. That's really stunning, because there's 14 songs on the CD, We was like marathon playing. It was like crazy. My mouth was gone.
2: I was going to say, was it difficult to play for that long?
1: It was, but we had no choice because that was the only opportunity for us. Mm. Because if we did not do it, then we would not be able to do it. So that's why we did the recording then, and we are so proud of it. We did really good. Sounds amazing. The CD sounds so powerful. Yeah.
2: So tell me about some of the songs. What will we hear on this album?
1: There is a variety of songs. So the way we picked them, we didn't just pick them anyhow. We actually meet when we practice, and we talk about things. So we talked a lot about the CD release. We talked a lot about what we wanted on the CD. We talked about traveling. So the how we picked it is when we had our meeting, when we practiced, we made sure that the CD had a variety of songs. So there's Christmas songs on there. There's old songs that the old brass band played. And there's new songs introduced to us. And so the Christmas ones is the ones that are prominent. So like Silent Night and that, and the Roots, and the older ones, which one is my favorite song. It's called Melody 146. It's Inuktitut, Yusista Siuna. And this is the song that they played on the last day, the Ukkak. So you can imagine when German missionaries came over to Northern Labrador, they brought over the music that we play now. And this one of the real songs that sticks out is Melody 146, because when my ancestors, my people, Inuit people being relocated from Ukkak, specifically Ukkak, this song was playing when they were leaving. And so that song is a really powerful one for the elders because they remember when they were being relocated. And then there's a new one like How Great Thou Art. This song, it's new, but we really like the song, so we wanted to put that one on. We like to play that one. Just a new one. And yeah.
2: Boy, I cannot imagine what it must be like to play a song and have that, you know, you must be thinking about it in your head, imagining your grandparents.
1: Always. That's why I was saying when it connects me back to my culture, because I respect what they went through. They went through unimaginable things in their lives, and they're still alive today, and they are still going through some unjust stuff in their lives. But when they hear this, they bring it back to their old times when life was simple for them. And so this brass band is part of who we are in our community, and not only us, but in Hopedale and Makovic. They don't have a band yet, but hopefully in the future we can get something on the go for them.
0: That was Nain brass band trumpet player Binky Anderson speaking to Bailey White back in 2017. Here now is the song she mentioned. This is the Nain brass band playing Melody 146.

0: Northern and Arctic sovereignty. They're national objectives that have implications on local economic needs. And it was the focus of a conversation on CBC's The Signal yesterday. Host Adam Walsh held a panel that broke down the work happening on the ground and on the water across the north. Joel Heath is the executive director of the Arctic Eider Society and joined that conversation. He began by explaining the work of that nonprofit.
1: It's really about building capacity for thriving communities and investing in Inuit to lead their own programs. So we have a lot of like guardian programs and ice monitoring programs and programs on the ground, but we have created Siku, the Indigenous Knowledge Act, with the community in order to build technology that allows Inuit to run their own programs, to use their own language and knowledge systems, and to own all their own data. So trying to invest in building that capacity from the individual up. For self-determination and sovereignty in the north.
2: Of course. And what when you talk about owning their own data, we were just touching on that here. When we say data, what do we mean by that?
1: Yeah, so the app, I mean, we have about 45,000 users on it now, and it starts with the individual land user being able to track their own trips, where they go, what they harvest, their own subsistence economies. There's other tools that we were speaking about that not being extractive, and so CQ, we don't own any of the data on there. But it's also about giving a lot of services. So there's a lot of different government department services are provided, from the ice charts to community bathymetry products that have been put out there. And we're working to try and get other information like AIS data into there too. Inuit are reporting ships that are coming to the north that aren't necessarily on AIS data. And so it's about them. They own the data and they can choose to share it to a project, or they could choose to share it to government services if they see something like that. And the real conversation about, you know, investing in Arctic security and sovereignty, like a lot of the programs that have been run and a lot of the investments from the federal government over the last decade were really around guardians programs and stewardship and protected areas. And the conversation has been shifting to security and sovereignty, but I think, you know, Inuit have made it very clear that it's still about investing in the capacity of communities. It's a holistic approach. It's about small craft harbors. It's about infrastructure. It's about training. And like, by investing in individuals and investing in communities, then those sorts of things are going to emerge.
2: And do you think an appropriate level of folks are hearing this message now for this, with all of the interest that is happening from Ottawa, from the Prime Minister to provincial governments and everything else?
1: Yeah, I mean, I think they're hearing it. I'm not sure how deeply it's being listened to. We also helped host the Hudson Bay Summit, and so there was a lot of voices echoing these things and recognizing there's no Inuit on this call, and they really need to be a part of these conversations and leading these conversations. I think we're trying to push things forward, but it really needs to start with the community engagement and investing in those communities. And you know, I think everyone's keen to move things forward, but it needs to be done in a respectful way, starting with the community capacity building for sure.
2: So how do we, how does that happen if folks still kind of aren't getting cluing into it? How does that happen if they're not quite listening now? Strong reminders, strong language. What else do you think is needed to make sure this happens?
1: Yeah, I mean, I think we just need to have Inuit be leading the conversation and have them engaged at every stage. I think people want capacity development in the north, and you know, Inuit are out there every single day as the eyes and ears on the ground. And, you know, hopefully we've learned from past mistakes about, you know, how we invest in Arctic sovereignty. And someone mentioned, you know, Bruce Fjord and things like that. But people are out there every day, and you can see like how far they go and what they're seeing on the line. Like, the knowledge is vast and extensive, and people are out there all the time. And so it's about building those relationships, and we're trying to help use technology as well, obviously, for that, to help people share and document what they're seeing out there every day, whether it's ice or new vessels coming in. And so I think, you know, the national dialogue has changed a lot, but the conversation is still the same. It's about making sure we invest at the community level and build up that infrastructure and capacity for people to support subsistence living and better food security and housing. And all of those things will contribute to sovereignty and security in the long term just by investing in the people directly.
0: Joel Heath is the executive director of the Arctic Eider Society. He spoke with the CBC's Adam Walsh yesterday. And on the show yesterday, Adam's focus was on ocean technology and sovereignty. So they explored, together with the panel, they explored what local technology and businesses are currently operating in the Arctic and what community training and infrastructure must come first before defense can expand. If you'd like to hear the full episode of The Signal, you can find it on our CBC Listen app or also on the website. Now, here's Selby Mesher with Back Home.

0: A local wildlife photographer is getting plenty of exposure these days. David Sturge just won Wildlife Photographer of the Year from Canadian Geographic. Sturge's incredible photos stood out among the more than 10,000 other entries, and there's no wonder why. He captures our wildlife in the rarest magical poses. Sturge lives in Paradise, but he grew up in Labrador City, and he spoke with the CBC's Jamie Fitzpatrick.
1: Good day. How are you?
2: I'm good. Congratulations.
1: Thank you very much.
2: When did you find out?
1: I guess the announcement was on the 27th, but I did know about a week before I received an email, but I had to stay tight-lipped.
2: You had to keep it to yourself.
1: I did, and it was very, very hard. There was a lot of excitement, to say the least.
2: Have you been after this one for a while? Has it been a goal?
1: In some extent, I guess it was. I mean, it's a dream. And for me, growing up as with Canadian Geographic is one of those icons and very much an influencer on my life as someone who had a deep heart for conservation. And Canadian Geographic represents our nation so well when it comes to its people, its culture, its wildlife, its environment, science, education. All of those things were very intriguing to me over the years, and so it's been a journey, and I'm over the moon that I'm here and I'm recognized in that way.
2: I have the page open here where on Canadian Geographic on the website where they announce you as the winner, and it includes some of your images and a couple of anecdotes as well. So I'd like you to talk about one of those. There's a picture here that's a close up of a seal pup. Looking him or her right in the eye. There's a little story that comes with that. How did you get that one?
1: Yeah, it was one of those anomalies. And when we talk about ice, pack ice, climate change, this story was very appealing to me. And when I found out that these seal pups, white coats, of course, as we know them in Newfoundland, as well as they had many seals were giving birth to white coats on the Northern Peninsula in the area of Port of Choix and Port Saunders. So I hurried to the area, if you will, took a bit of a drive, as it often does, to capture really that rare opportunity of seal pups so accessible to land and that pack ice in that area. And apparently that's only happened a few times over the last number of decades. So that pup, not that one in particular, but very close by, some of them were with their nursing mothers, others were on their own. But there was one in particular that was lying on the ice. And as I was lying there photographing it, I could see it was noticeably smaller, a little bit more lethargic, if you will, than many of the others. And I didn't put it together right away, but when I looked next to me, there was a carcass of a mature seal, mostly covered in snow. And then it kind of, all the pieces came together that this seal pup was kind of left on its own, and its mother had likely passed for whatever reason. So that was a little bit of a heartbreak. A lot of times these stories are really, really encouraging. They're really positive. But there's times such as this one that they tend to get quite emotional and hard. But the hardest part of this was when I left. I was there for 4 days. And after departing, one of the locals texted me and said, "Did you get your shots?" And I was proud to say, "Yeah, I got some amazing images of everything that I wanted." And he said, "It's a good thing because I got up today and all of the pack ice, all of the seals, everything is gone." So the wind shifted, the rains came in, the temperatures warmed up, and everything disappeared.
2: Just like that.
1: Just like that. So when it comes to the habitat, the pack ice for these young seals to grow, it takes about 12 days before they're ready to go into the ocean. Many of them were not at the point where they were ready to head out to sea. And so their fate was obviously quite questionable with what had happened. So a double heartbreak for me to see that image. So it's a very strong memory. And for me, one that represents here in Newfoundland, really what climate change is all about and what's happening right before us, really.
2: So there's a lot more to wildlife photography for you than getting the great shot.
1: Yeah. And in fact, it's probably third on my list of importance. That conservation piece is the most important to me, is finding a way to reach people and to have impactful images and beautiful images of the world that we have around us, especially here in Newfoundland and Labrador. I grew up in Labrador City, and outdoors was, as for many of us, it was our life. It was where we spent our time, our spare time. So, you know, over the years, to have that, to be out there in this opportunity to connect with nature, to grow with nature, and coming to Newfoundland on our summer vacations around the coastline. And I always call it I look back as an ecological Disneyland. I was amazed at the life that existed out there. So with time, I've been a lifelong photographer. It's kind of merged with my career as a park ranger. And inevitably, it merged quite organically to the point where I've been just photographing exclusively wildlife for the purpose of conservation for the last few years. We definitely don't look after it enough. And I think it's easy to be complacent in Newfoundland and Labrador. We have such vast, beautiful, pristine wilderness that I think we kind of take that for granted. And that's concerning to me, especially this day and age when we see things changing in our nation, when we look at the economic changes and the industrial changes. You mentioned one at the opener of the show, which is probably a great example, and that's the Lower Churchill and Gull Island. I grew up on the Smallwood Reservoir fishing in that area and seeing just how much land was flooded and the ecological impact that mega projects like this actually have. So when we talk about, you know, moving forward, whether it be hydro and oil and gas and mining and all these important things to grow economically, I don't think we're putting the environment at the forefront. And I can tell you that it's time for a mind shift. It's time for us to change how we look at what we have, in the sense that it's not at risk, because it is. We have many species that are there already. And if we're not careful, we're going to put a whole lot more at risk as well.
2: Earlier, you talked about getting the opportunity and rushing out to make sure you caught that moment when the seal pups were on the pack ice. And obviously, that's a road trip. That's something you have to plan and execute. Is that what you usually do? Do you identify an animal and think, I know where I can catch this one? Do you go out on spec? How do you go about getting great shots?
1: Sometimes it's the routine of making just time to get out there and explore. Others, it could be social media is a huge one. You know, someone says, hey, there's a herd of caribou in St. Schott's near the community, or the seals are up near Port au Choix. So, yeah, I'm always ready and eager to go, and that's how I spend the vast majority of my time.

0: can scroll back really quickly. And I know that there's that one special image that's in that group. And that cormorant in particular.
1: It's a cormorant.
0: Yeah. And that one's called, I've titled that one, The Deceptive Moon, because it looks like an eclipse almost that's happening. But that was in Bowring Park.
1: That was an orange moon in Bowring Park.
0: That was a Christmas light on a tree on the far end of
1: the
0: pond.
1: That was a Christmas light. Okay.
0: So I think the beauty of this is it's one of the key images in this award with Canadian Geographic. And it illustrates just how close nature is to us.
1: Well, I would encourage everybody to check out your photography. And I guess the easiest way to get the first glimpse of it is by Googling just David Sturge and Canadian Geographic, and it'll come up. By the way, what's the prize?
0: Oh, goodness. There's a lot happening with this. It's one thing to just to acknowledge that I've received the award, but it comes with a cash prize. That's always nice. But more important to me, it creates this opportunity. In addition, there's travel opportunities with Canadian Geographic and co-branding opportunities. I've also, through this, I'm named the Adain Foundation Emerging Photographer in Residence for 2 years. So working on projects with them. So there's all of these other spin-offs that are already beginning to emerge. And for me, that's the most exciting part. This award, I guess from a humble sense, I don't feel deserving. When I look at all these other animals, when I look at all these other photographers that are out there, the award goes to the animals. It goes to the network of people that are out there capturing all of these beautiful images, 10,000 plus photographers who are just working to showcase the beauty of this beautiful country. And so this award is shared with everybody. It's not mine. It's as much nature's as it is mine. They're the real subjects. They're the real the winners in this.
2: David Sturge grew up in Labrador City, and he is Canadian Geographic's 2026 Canadian Wildlife Photographer of the Year. Now here's Photograph by Ed Sheeran.

Well, out on the land at Kimanu. We'll hear about how the Innu Men and Boys Retreat went coming up in this half hour. Also, back-to-school shopping comes in many forms, and for most Labrador parents, it involves stocking up on their kids' favorite snacks. We'll hear from local parents about how excited they are to get back to packing lunches and some of their snack tips. But first, let's check the current temperatures.

0: Well, starting in Nain, partly cloudy, 3 degrees. Hopedale, 6. Macovic, misty, 5 degrees. Cartwright, cloudy, 7. Mary's Harbour, cloudy, 9. Blossomlaw, 9 degrees. Wabush, shallow fog, minus 1. So that's first negative temperature I've seen this season. Churchill Falls, sunny, 7 degrees. And finally, Happy Valley, Goose Bay, mostly cloudy, 5 degrees. Now, transportation, Zach.
1: For the boats, the Hamatic W looks to be on its way to Nain, and the Hayek W is also on schedule. As for flights, Air Borealis flights PB968, PB848, and PB847 are cancelled. Roads are looking clear, but as always, use care and caution when out on them.
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0: You know, men and boys are using traditional activities to connect with the land and each other. Last week, the Innu Roundtable Secretariat held an Innu men and boys retreat at Kenamu to find out how it went. Our Lurgan Barton called up Jarvis Mitchell and Zachary Mitchell, Innu representatives with the IRT. The first voice you'll hear is Jarvis's.
3: For me, from my experience, I go camping a lot, right? For me to experience this with the kids, there's mostly kids that went with us, and you know, teaching kids how about our old ways, I guess, about camping, our old tradition and all that type of stuff, and watching them, I guess, grow into it, because the first day they were bored and they wanted to go on the internet and all stuff. But you know, as the days passed by, they really got active and did all these type of stuff with it. We went boating, canoeing. We went beaver hunting, I guess, but no luck on beaver. And sadly, we didn't get to teach them how to make a fishing net because we didn't have enough time. Because, you know, making a net, it takes a bit of time. And we didn't have that much time. And the supplies for it, too, wasn't enough to build the net anyways. So we ended up just doing other stuff. And they got a chance to learn how to make sand bread and smoked fish as well. They did a little bit of fishing, but no luck. And did some quite a bit of activities, and mostly trying to fight the thunderstorm for the last couple of days, which was really hard. The last day was a bit, you know, was a bit sad because, you know, I didn't want it to end, but, you know, it had to. Kids had fun. The workers had fun. Our cook was amazing. We want to thank Panote too. Panote Andrew, who gave us a ride to Kenamu, back and forth with our supplies and clients to take us there. You know, very thankful for him. If it wasn't for him, we wouldn't probably be up there.
4: That's great. Anything you'd like to add?
5: I find it was a really, really beautiful experience. It really brought back to my childhood when my grandmother and my grandfather took me when I was young. Especially when I went swimming out in the land, when it brought me back so much. And to me, it gave me back that learning experience. So I'm really, really hoping in the future we run at the same time next summer.
4: Yeah, I'm sure the people who took part would enjoy that as well. How many people signed up afterwards?
3: Well, I think 7 teenagers in total. Plus
5: and 2 cooks.
3: 2 cooks and 2 workers, which was me and Zachary, and a couple traditional workers too. It was just 2 workers, yeah. 2 traditional workers that was there to teach the kids how to make all the traditional stuff, I guess, and teach them about, you know, when you go camping stuff.
4: Why was it so important for the IRT to create this opportunity for people?
5: Because we're starting on something new. This is like basically a new thing that we just came up with. I consider this phase 1 that we'll start in phase 2 that I would like to have a mothers and daughters to go on a traditional retreat. Originally, this was supposed to be a father and son retreat, but now we switched it last minute to teenagers to experience what's it like to be out in the land and learn the cultural experience.
4: And why is it so important to give them a place to do that, you know, a chance to get out on the land and learn these things?
3: Me personally, you know, today's generation is about technology, which saddens me because, you know, kids nowadays are too stuck up on their phones, games, you know, too stuck in their, lock themselves in a room, do nothing, don't leave the house and just don't know. It's really sad to say. And that's why we took this opportunity to bring these teenagers out to experience the land, to, I guess, hope one day that they'll be that adult, that they're, well, how would I say it? Be the Innu person that you're always meant to be. You know, experience the land like as your ancestors did and stuff like that. You know, because growing up, me, us kids, when we were younger, we were busy out biking, you know, camping, traveling, stuff like that, out in the country a lot. Because I grew up in the country, and I spent most of my life being out in the country with my parents and grandparents, right? And today's generation just has, they really lost sight of that. And we're trying to bring that back to how it used to be.
4: Yeah, I guess, you know, what did it mean to you two to be able to give the youth this opportunity and watch them learn these things?
3: I guess for me, the youth was, you know, as my grandfather used to say, my father, you know, watching me do these old traditional stuff that they used to do while they were young, it's like a tradition, right? Because my parents and my grandparents didn't want me to lose my traditional ways of living and get a better understanding about our culture. And for me to watch these teenagers to live that same lifestyle the way I lived was, you know, I felt like I was watching my own kids. Let's just say that, you know, kind of made me proud. And they were willing to do anything what needed to be done to learn the traditional way. And, you know, because most teenagers has really lost its way nowadays because due to technology, alcohol, and stuff like that, because so much has happened in our community, right? And we wanted to give the opportunity to these teenagers to live out their lives and out in our country to have that feeling of, you know, of that freedom, knowing that they can do whatever they want out here and just to be away from drugs, alcohol, and technology and stuff like that. And they enjoyed it out there. They enjoyed every last minute of it, and they were sad when it was time to go home.
4: Sounds like you guys were sad to leave too.
3: I sure wanted to, yeah. You know, I love country. I can be out there, I don't know, months, because, you know, I grew up in the country and I love camping. That's all I do. Anything that has to do with country, I try to jump in and participate in anything that's happening in the community.
4: Well, I want to thank you both so much for taking the time to speak with me today, and good luck as you try to do more of these retreats.
3: Thank you.
5: Thank you for giving us the opportunity to speak on CBC Network.
3: Yeah.
0: That was Zachary Michel and Jarvis Michel, Innu representatives with the Innu Roundtable Secretariat. Now here's Edmund Benwin with Kakutukunian.

0: Well, school starts in a little over a week, and in Happy Valley Goose Bay, parents agree they're not looking forward to packing school lunches. But for others with big kids, it's something they actually miss. Labour Morning's Abby Chekai spoke with back-to-school shoppers in the Terrington Co-op parking lot last Friday.
1: Hi, I'm Evelyn Winters.
2: Do you have any kids going off to school this year?
1: I have a big kid going to school, Andrew Cases, going UMB. I'm so proud.
2: When you were still packing his lunch and sending him off to school, what was his favorite thing in his lunchbox?
1: I think cheesies.
2: Cheesies. Were you happy when you didn't have to pack those lunches anymore every morning, or do you miss it now that he's a big kid going to big kid school?
1: I miss it.
2: May I have your name?
3: Wanda Lee Mesher. Funny enough, I'm from a small community on the coast, so our kids came home for dinner. My kids came home for dinner every lunchtime, so I didn't have to pack a lunch. That was great. They came home and had their dinner at home.
2: Were you home there to spend lunch with them?
3: Most times, yes. Both parents were working, but I was able to come home for lunch most days. So, yeah, that was great to be able to. We were always a close family who always sat to the table and ate our meals together. So supper time was the biggest meal of the day. We'd always sit together and talk about our day and how things went. And yeah.
2: May I have your name?
4: Yeah, Kyra.
2: Have a good time at school when you go.
4: I guess.
2: Are you looking forward to those early mornings taking her to school?
5: Hopefully. Hopefully she boards the bus on time and I don't have to. Let's see what happens.
2: Do you have any kids going back to school this year?
6: Yeah, they're 42 years old.
2: Do you remember when they were real little what they liked to have in their lunchbox?
6: Usually it wasn't healthy food. But it's all changed now.
2: Now they're all grown up. Do you miss waking up in the morning, taking them to school, packing their lunch?
6: I remember that, yeah, and there was buses. I remember going to school, picking them up halfway through the day.
2: They're like, pick me up, I'm sick. Pick me up, I don't want to do my test.
6: Or I got a headache or something.
7: Hello, my name is Andy.
2: Are you still packing your high school kids' lunches?
7: Some. Yes, some high school kids' lunches. Yeah, a lot of them are supposed to be packing their own. Yeah.
2: Is that something you are looking forward to getting back to this school season?
7: No, not looking forward to that at all.
2: Is there anything they're like, Dad, please make sure you pack this in my lunch?
7: They always want more cookies and candy, and I always try and pack more healthy stuff.
2: What's your go-to healthy snack that they'll eat? They may not enjoy it, but they'll eat it.
7: Carrot sticks and broccoli.
8: My name is Caroline. Youngest daughter is going into grade 12.
2: Whoa, she's a grown-up almost.
8: Yes.
2: Are you still packing her lunch boxes?
8: No. We live in Makovic, so we don't have to do boxed lunches, but even when she was smaller, she packed her own Reese's and stuff.
2: Was that her favorite snack in her lunch bill?
8: Always. She always chose what she wanted. She chose how much of it she wanted. She did it all on her own. Very independent.
9: Hello, my name is Taco Man.
2: You have kids going back to school?
9: Yeah. We got nine kids together.
2: Do you pack their lunches for school?
9: No, I'm from Natchez.
2: Okay. What's their favorite snack at school?
9: You know, tacos. Because they call me Taco Man. It's very simple. She bakes bread, the fried bread, and I cook ground beef and slice up the vegetables, you know, tomatoes, lettuce, cheese. And we bought our seasonings, our secret ingredients.
2: What's like one that they're like, Mom, I need this. I need this in my lunch pail.
10: Beef jerky or the packs of goldfish, the packs of chocolate chip cookies, those types of things. My son's very particular and doesn't like to eat a lot of things for lunch, so it's very hard.
2: Do you ever write him like a little note or anything? Have a good day note?
10: Oh, yes. That's a good way to practice reading. So we would do that at the beginning of the year. Simple words and simple sentences. See if he could read them.
2: Is he excited to go back to school?
10: No. Maybe. A little bit, to see his friends and stuff like that, but he's not excited to do the math, he says, so.
2: How excited are you to pack his lunch every day?
10: Oh, no, I don't want to. I wish that we had a hot lunch program here, because a lot of places on the island have that. It's really beneficial. And I'm a teacher, and I don't want to pack my own lunch, let alone my child's lunch, so it's really a struggle. And I have a friend who does a countdown at the beginning of the year, and she says, only 180 lunches left to pack, and we're only a week into school.
0: Well, how are you feeling about this? If you're a parent, please let us know. Call our trapline 1-888-699-8255 or send us an email at labradormorning@cbc.ca. Now, you've heard a few parents at the Tarrington Co-op parking lot last week. Thanks to Labrador Morning's Abby Chekai for bringing us those voices. Now, here's School Day, Ring Ring Goes the Bell by Chuck Berry.

0: right into the slot. You gotta hear something that's really hot.
1: This is CBC News for Newfoundland and Labrador. I'm Sarah Blackmore. Good morning. It's September 1st. A Labrador woman is detailing her struggles to report her ex-husband to the police. In a rare RNC Public Complaints Commission hearing in St. John's yesterday, the woman brought forward serious allegations about her ex-husband, who was a former sergeant with the provincial police himself. As Ryan Cook reports, the hearing was a long time coming.
2: Roxanne Green first tried to file a complaint against her ex-husband in 2009. She testified yesterday that he had stalked her, harassed her, and sexually assaulted her, and she'd had enough. But when she got to the police station in Labrador City, Green said she couldn't find an officer willing to speak with her. Those complaints were finally heard yesterday at the RNC Public Complaints Commission hearing in St. John's. Her ex, Sergeant Nick Rumbold, has since retired. And that leaves the commission with jurisdiction over the complaint, but no jurisdiction over Rumbold himself. Green says the harassment slowed down after Rumbold was transferred to Corner Brook late in 2009, but continued when he transferred back to Lab West in 2018. Her mother and current husband testified about being followed, watching Rumbold drive past Green's house, and a traffic stop in which he's alleged to have yelled at his ex-wife and told her to shut up. The hearing will continue with oral arguments in December. Ryan Cook, CBC News, St. John's.
1: Well, an unfounded bomb threat at the Wabush Airport has resulted in charges against a Quebec man. The RNC say that around 8 p.m. on Sunday, they responded to a call that a man had been removed from an aircraft. The airport was evacuated and searched, and the threat was found to be baseless. As a result, the 30-year-old man has been charged with public mischief, uttering threats, causing a disturbance, and a breach of probation. In a statement to CBC News, Transport Canada, who owns and operates the Wabush Airport, confirmed a security-related incident occurred, but said it couldn't provide further details that were, quote, circulating on social media. Well, it isn't perfect, but we should take it. That's what one longtime political watcher believes about the new Churchill Falls deal. Alvin Hewlett spent decades in politics with 8 years as an MHA, and he was also chief of staff for former Premier Brian Peckford. The previous Churchill Falls deal expires in 2041, and some argue the province would have more negotiating power at that time. But Hewlett says Labrador needs the extra power this new deal can provide, and it needs it now.
3: It must be frustrating to the locals because 1,500 feet below their feet, we're producing over 5,000 megawatts and we're shipping it all out of province. And they don't have enough to boil a kettle. So that is frustrating. But we have to move ahead with this, I think, in order to get things going. And there is no way we can sit around and wait, I don't think, for another 15 years.
1: The agreement reached between this province and Quebec last month is a tentative one, with both sides hoping to seal the deal by the end of the year. But Quebecers head to the polls this fall, which means a new government could be stick-handling all things Churchill Falls going forward. In federal news, Mark Carney's Liberals swept all three federal by-elections last night, cementing their majority in the House of Commons with 173 seats. The biggest victory for the Liberals was winning the Quebec riding of Chicoutimi-Lafjord from the Conservatives, and they also won in Liberal stronghold ridings of Toronto's Beaches East York and in North Vancouver-Capilano. Meanwhile, Prime Minister Mark Carney released a statement saying, "At this consequential time for Canada, voters have placed their trust in our government's plan. We accept their support with humility and determination." And finally, a local wildlife photographer is the winner of the 2026 Canadian Geographic Wildlife Photographer of the Year competition. David Sturge's photos beat out 10,000 other entries for that title. The Paradise-based photographer says it's like winning an Olympic medal for him. He says he's tried many different types of photography, but found his heart was in the wilderness where he feels at home.
4: We've kind of disengaged quite a bit from who we are as nature and what opportunities are there for our well-being. And so that's another side piece of that conservation, that it's so beautiful out there. It's so healing. It's such a beautiful opportunity and it's right at our doorstep and we don't avail of it enough.
1: Some of the winning photos in Sturge's body of work include close-ups of puffins, whales, seals, and other wildlife. And they can be seen at CanadianGeographic.ca. And that is your CBC News for this hour. Now, let's head back to your morning show. For Newfoundland and Labrador on Radio 1, I'm Sarah Blackmore.
5: Thanks, Sarah. It's Tuesday, September 1st. The time is 7:35 in most of Labrador and 8:05 if you're south of Black Tickle. 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I'm Revu Rashid, and this is Labrador Morning. Well, it might just be the coziest gardening technique we've ever heard of here on Labrador Morning. Coming up, we'll hear how a librarian is helping pumpkins make it through sweater weather at the Pye Farm, one stitch at a time. Also, back-to-school season can come with financial challenges, and the CBC's Abby Chekai caught up with Michelle Russell about how the Labrador Friendship Centre is helping curb costs for youth. But first, here's Zach with weather.
6: For Hopedale and Makovic today, it's going to be mainly cloudy with a chance of showers this morning, clearing late this afternoon and winds northwest, gusting to 40 and a high of 11. For Nain, mainly sunny today, a high of 14. Rigolet is going to be mainly cloudy, chance of showers this morning, winds north, gusting to 40, becoming northwest 20 this afternoon with a high of 12. Cartwright's going to be mainly cloudy, chance of showers this morning, and fog patches dissipating with winds north, gusting to 40 and a high of 11. Mary's Harbor is going to be mainly cloudy with a chance of showers, winds northwest, gusting to 40, becoming north, gusting to 40 near noon and a high of 12. Mainly cloudy for Lanceloo with winds becoming north 20 this morning and a high of 14. Labrador City and Churchill Falls, mainly sunny, a high of 17. And for Happy Valley Goose Bay, mainly cloudy today with a chance of showers this morning, clearing this afternoon and a high of 15. And that's look at your weather here on Labrador Morning.
5: Growing food in colder climates can definitely be complicated, especially as autumn starts settling in. But this year, Labrador Campus librarian Sarah Papel is trying a new technique to help as many pumpkins as possible make it through the fall. As the weather gets colder, she decided it only made sense to knit custom sweaters for the pumpkins growing at the Pye Farm. And Papel believes this may just be a new frontier, especially since she couldn't find a pumpkin sweater pattern anywhere. Labrador Morning's Andrea McGuire dropped by the Pye Farm last week to speak with Papel and Pye Farm research gardener Darla Seward.
7: So, what are you doing right now?
8: Well, at the moment, I'm making a sweater for the pumpkins here at the Pye Center. It was an idea that I thought of last February when I was talking to the farm coordinator, Jamie Jackman, and one of the farmers, Zara, who's here today. And I was asking if they thought I could help extend the season of the pumpkins, because we have a short growing season. Pumpkins have thin skin and they get nice and big and then they stop growing because we get the frost. So I offered to give a try making some pumpkin sweaters without ever considering. I knit, but I've never knit a sweater for a vegetable, nor for a purpose of saving the vegetable's life from the frost. So it was definitely a February moment. And then now that the growing season's on, it's becoming a reality and I'm a little behind, but I'm knitting all the time. And there are no pumpkin sweater patterns that I could find. So I've also had to design a pumpkin sweater that accommodates all the things that I was told. So make sure it can grow. So a nice big thick ribbing and covering the bottom and then right up the stem. So a nice turtleneck. And then I've added things like buttons, you know, for design elements. But yeah, it's been a journey. So that's what I'm doing, obviously, on a August day.
9: So, you're designing the sweater so that there's room to grow for the pumpkin. How are you doing that?
8: So, I'm using knit 2, purl 2, so like a really thick rib, just like a work sock. So, the same science that would keep your work socks up, I'm hoping will allow for the stretch in the pumpkins. Now, again, it's never been done before, so I don't know if any of this will work, but the worst thing that could happen, I guess, is that the pumpkin will just kind of hulk out of the sweater and pop out and be even bigger than expected. So we don't know. This is science, so you never know. Got my hypothesis, and now we're doing research.
9: And I guess if it busts out like that, maybe that speaks to the pumpkin's health. Like, it's doing really well, maybe because of the sweater.
8: That's right. And also, you know, if you can talk to plants and make them grow, I can only feel like if you nip for a plant, it will really want to grow. And I'm using natural materials. So I'm using wool, and the wool is a natural insulator. So that should allow the pumpkin to feel comfortable as it grows through the frost. And let's hope it keeps growing. I really hope I don't do damage to the pumpkins, but again, this is new science. We're not sure. It's a new frontier.
9: Now, I know you told me before you kind of looked at a watermelon when you were working out the design of this. Can you explain a bit about that?
8: Yeah, that was one of the many roadblocks that I encountered in this research project, is not having a pumpkin model that I could knit from. So I did go to the co-op and get the biggest watermelon I could find, and I did design version one according to the watermelon, but a watermelon's body is really different than a pumpkin's body. So a watermelon's body is very oblong, almost like a bean, like a magic bean. And then I came out to put the first pumpkin sweater on, and that was not good because it couldn't get past the waistline of the pumpkin. The pumpkins are more round in the middle. They get round faster. So version two has a nice deep neck on it, so a lot more buttons. Yeah, it's all learning. Yes, the first one did go on a smaller pumpkin, so it will accommodate the growth, and who knows, maybe that pumpkin will end up being the biggest one.
9: And so was there any kind of genesis to this before? I believe maybe some people have used old coats, yes, and things on pumpkins, definitely, before.
8: So we're at the Pie Center, which is named after the Pie Farm. And that was Frank and Joyce Pie ran this farm in Happy Valley Goose Bay for years. That was before I arrived, before my time. I had heard tell that just before the frost, Joyce would come out and put old sweaters and old coats on her pumpkin patch to give them an extra little boost and save them from that frost, because, you know, pumpkins need to grow for Halloween, and our frost comes long before Halloween. So yeah, she was extending the growing season with some old coats, which naturally I thought, well, they would prefer, instead of an old jacket thrown over them, a little jaunty sweater.
9: And so what's the color scheme you're going for here?
8: So this all developed in aid with the farmers. So the parameter for color was anything but yellow, because yellow attracts insects. And we have insects, as you can tell right now, I'm being eaten alive. The insects would go after the pumpkins and eat the flesh. So we don't want that. But it's too bad, because I think a yellow sweater is a nice little eye-catching piece of clothing in a pumpkin patch. But this has been eye-catching enough. There have been people that have told me that they were just out here walking and they got a little surprised, a little scared, because they didn't know what was going on in the pumpkin patch. And there was like a big flash of color, which, yeah, I didn't mean to alarm anybody, but I do like people looking twice when they're out in nature. So that was also part of the objective.
10: I'm Darla Seward, and I am a gardener, research gardener, and my assistant work here on the farm in the field and in the greenhouse as well. Well, I remember when Sarah spoke with me first, and she said her project idea, and I didn't want to laugh, but I imagined in my head when she said pumpkin sweater with sleeves, and so just a little stout sweater with sleeves, and that image made me laugh. And Sarah's face was still very serious, and I said, okay, I straightened out my face and said, I think that could work, Sarah. And why shouldn't it work? As she said, Joyce Pye would cover it, and I've done it in the past too, whether it's a sheet or a blanket, or take something off the bed and cover the, you know, we're getting those single digits now. The days are lovely, but when the single digits come, we start paying attention. And because what will happen is the pumpkin will survive, but the leaves will just be flat the next morning. So your pumpkins are exposed, and that's a sad day because they're not going to grow anymore. But also a fun day because it's time to harvest. So, yeah, let's try it, Sarah. And she's done the work of getting a pattern ready, and it's fun. It's just a fun idea. And I was really surprised when I first saw the first sweater, because I didn't know what was there, actually. So we're moving leaves around and putting cardboard under the pumpkins we see, and I went, whoa, what is this? So, yeah, she's out to protect the pumpkins, and that's a dream to have large pumpkins. If anyone's been in Labrador, specifically Goose Bay, you'll know that the pumpkins are small, still cute, but we don't get a good size pumpkin. So this is our chance. This year's going to be the year.
7: And so how many have you completed so far?
8: Well, that's an interesting question. I've completed two, but I'm working on the third, keeping track of the pattern that I've kind of created so I can share it, so I can pass it around if anybody has an extra, you know, few nights in front of the TV that they want to bust out some sweaters to help out, because there are a lot of pumpkins growing this year with this heat and sun. So we've got a good crop coming, and it would be great to save as many as we could to get through the frost. We are going to compare them with the ones that are touched by frost to see if this was all for naught. Next year, I really want to grow one of those giant pumpkins from Nova Scotia, the Nova Scotia Famous Seeds. So that's going to be a really big sweater.
7: So that's like pumpkins that are boat size, you know?
8: Yeah, that's the boat size. Those are 1,000-pound pumpkins. So if I get one of those, I might have to take all of my holiday time just to knit the biggest pumpkin sweater ever. And hopefully that extends the season.
5: That was Labrador Campus Librarian Sarah Papple, who is currently knitting sweaters for pumpkins at the campus, Labrador Campus Pie Farm. And we also heard from Pie Farm Research Gardener, Darla Seward, and they were speaking with our Andrea McGuire. Now here's Taylor Swift with I Knew It, I Knew You.

0: The cost of living keeps rising, and with back to school just around the corner, some families could use a little extra help. That's why the Labrador Friendship Center is chipping in through the Back to School Backpack Program. Michelle Russell is the SHIELD project coordinator. She worked on the program this year, and our Labrador Morning's Abby Chekai spoke to Russell to find out more.
1: What is the Back to School Backpack Program?
2: The Back to School Backpack Program is a program here that the Labrador Friendship Center offers. So this year it was through Dick's company. So my program supervisor, Andrea Keats, she did up a post on Facebook and added a registration link. Once that closed, Andrea got the whole list of names. She contacted Dick's company and gave the owner all their names. And Dick's has a compilation of each school, each supply list, and he did up the backpacks per child, and then they were delivered to us, and we dispersed them to the people who registered.
1: For this supply list, was it specific school to school, or what were included in the backpacks?
2: It was specific to each grade. So when in the registration form, you would put your grade and the school that you're going to. And then once Dick's company had that, they put the school bags together per that list. So I know Peacock, they do I think it's called Buddy's Book Bonanza fundraiser, and that helps contribute to school supplies for the kids. So I know the kids at Peacock Primary, they don't have as big of a list as other schools in the province would have.
1: I noticed on Facebook that period products were included in some of the backpacks. Was this the first year that menstrual products were included?
2: I believe so. So I just started with the SHIELD project at the Labrador Friendship Center June the 8th of this year. So one of my coworkers, Addison Joy, had brought up, it's called the Pink Locker Project. It's at another school that a bunch of youth had formed. So I went in and Googled it because I was like, that would be a really good idea for the schools, especially with people don't have access to period products.
1: Yeah.
2: So I went on and I Googled it, and then I discovered it's called the Period Purse. So they are a non-for-profit, but they're trying to fight for period products to be, accessible to everybody. So they're a big group of people in, I'm not even sure where they're located, but you can fill out, a request, and they'll send you period products that they have on hand, or they'll make these little things called, they're period packages that'll come with a bunch of different pads, a bunch of different tampons, and it comes in a Ziploc bag with a little note. So we had a delivery of that, and we put it out that we had those products here. So then when we did the backpack program, we're like, you know what, we're going to get youth, we're going to get young adults, we're going to get parents who don't have access to the stuff, so we'll put it out. And it seemed to surprise a lot of people, and a lot of people availed of it.
1: Whether you did it before, it seems like a really great addition. How successful was this program compared to previous years?
2: I can't speak on previous years because I wasn't here, and same with my programs manager. She just took that on as well. But I think there's a difference in the last few years because this year where we went through Dick's. So the school bags came all prepared, ready per child. They were labeled. So it was just to reach out via email to the families to let them know that they have arrived. And I feel like it went well, it served a lot of people.
1: When can the families expect to receive them, or have they already been distributed?
2: We received them last week. So all last week we had certain pickup times where the families could come in, they could grab their backpack, and if they needed some period products, they could avail of the period product.
1: You spoke a little bit about the positive impact.

0: awareness, promoting like safer sex, harm reduction, STBBIs, and getting tested and just being a support person and a safe place for people to come. I've worked as a youth care worker for years, and I know being a teenager is hard, and having a safe place to go where they can come get condoms, they could come ask questions, they can come get period products if they are using drugs or alcohol and they need that support. They can come here. The youth are a lot different than when I grew up. Getting the youth to come in have been a challenge, but we're hoping now with back to school coming that youth will be more available. Over the summer, a lot of them travel for sports or with their families, or they're hanging out with their friends, or they have part-time jobs. So hoping to get more people come in through our doors once school starts.
1: Do you have any events or future endeavors planned for that?
0: Right now, on September the 3rd, we have Baking Cookies with Quinn Stewart. She's a youth in the community that reached out about doing a baking class. So that's a registration event. So there are a couple more spots available. People would just need to reach out to me via the Labrador Friendship Center Shield page, or they could drop in, or they could call. As of right now, that's the only thing upcoming. I'm here Monday to Friday from 8 to 4. We're closed through lunchtime. Youth and young adults are more than welcome to stop in throughout the week, have a chat, check out the space, ask questions, get some supplies that they need. And like I said, it's a safe, non-judgmental space.
1: Do you have any goals for next year's back-to-school backpack program?
0: I think goals for next year would probably be more promotion so that more families can avail of it or know that we have the programming here. I know that once registration closed, there was a lot of families that reached out. I guess from previous years, you registered, but from what I'm gathering is school supplies were picked up locally or ordered from outside, and then they were brought in and backpacks were made. I guess there maybe not have been a limit. So we're getting more and more people requesting, but we don't have backpacks to give them. So I guess it would be more promotion outside of Facebook, maybe having flyers hung around, getting the word out there so that more people are aware of it and can avail of it.
2: That was Michelle Russell with the Labrador Friendship Center. She was speaking with Labrador Morning's Abby Chekai about the 2026 Back to School Backpack Program. And this year, they handed out over 150 backpacks. Well, here's a quick chat note for you. People in Rigolet and Hopedale will choose new Angayukhak on September 8th. In Rigolet, Charlene Palliser and Chelsea Shepherd are running. Voting takes place at Strathcona House from 8 in the morning until 8 at night. In Hopedale, James Tutauk and Terry Vincent are on the ballot. Voting runs from 8 to 8 again at the Hopedale Inuit Community Government Building. And there are no mail-in ballots in either election. And just in case you're wondering about advanced polling, they have taken place already. In Rigolet, it was yesterday, and in Hopedale, it was on the 27th.
3: It's been 25 years since thousands of unexpected visitors landed in Newfoundland and Labrador. Planes grounded in places like Gander following the 9/11 attacks.
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0: Well, this is our final half hour. Zach, did I ever tell you, like I definitely told you, but I don't remember if I said this on air, that my name is actually Ribhu in Bangla.
1: Yes, I knew that.
0: Yeah, in my language. So I had to change my name a little bit just so that people understand what I'm saying. Yeah, from Ribhu to Rivu. Anyway, in this final half hour, we'll go to Ottawa and check in with Toronto star Ryan Tumulty, and he'll give us a closer look at how yesterday's by-elections played out across the three key ridings and the other races that will be coming up soon. Also, Paul McGowan will join us with sports updates. But first, let's take a quick look at the current temperatures. Yes, now transportation. Zach is there for that. Now in Nain, mainly sunny, 5 degrees. Hopedale, 6. Macovic, misty, 5. Cartwright, cloudy, 7. Mary's Harbour, cloudy, 10. Blossom Law, partly cloudy, 10 degrees. Wabush, sunny, 4. Churchill Falls, sunny, 8. And finally, Happy Valley, Goose Bay, mostly cloudy, 6 degrees. Now transportation, Zach.
1: Well, for the boats, the Hayek W is in service on schedule. The Hamatic W is on its way to Nain. As for flights, Air Borealis flight PB968, PB848, and PB847 are canceled. Roads are clear, and I just have to say that you just seen a look at Revu's brain where it goes early in the morning.
0: Yeah, everywhere.
1: Everywhere. And that's a look at your transportation here on Labrador Morning.
0: Well, let's start with tennis, but Paul, let's welcome Paul first. Oh, my goodness. Anyway, Paul, welcome. Good morning.
2: Thank you, Riva.
0: Okay, we're going to start with tennis. A third Canadian is through to round two at the U.S. Open.
2: Yeah, Félix Auger-Aliassime, who ended up with a bit of a late night in New York, played four sets against Rinki Hijikata of Australia, a match that lasted nearly 4 hours, and that's not including a 55-minute rain delay. The good news is that Félix wins, and he said afterward that at the end of a very long night, he was happy to be going home to his wife and his dog.
3: Oh, it's great to have them around, you know, especially in the big tournaments. We spent a lot of time here. Hopefully I will spend 2 weeks here, so it's nice, you know, on off days to have your family around to feel not like home, but almost, you know, I think to have the most important people beside you. And but the dog is not here. It's too long the matches for him, so he stays back.
2: What feels more like home than having your dog wake you up in the middle of the night? No Canadians on the court today as the U.S. Open continues to wind through the first round of play. We'll see Denis Shapovalov and Leila Fernandez in second round action tomorrow.
0: Let's go to basketball. The Canadian men's national team earned a win last night in Quebec City.
2: Yeah, part of ongoing qualifying for next summer's World Cup. Canada started the night undefeated in this qualifying tournament. They were 7-0. They also were welcoming in some NBA reinforcements in the form of Nikhil Alexander-Walker, as well as Quebec native Lou Dort. And both of those guys end up making a difference last night, including 25 points from Dort. Canada wins 97-92 over Argentina, 8-0 now, and just about guaranteed a spot in that World Cup. To that end, Canadian head coach Gordie Herbert was asked about the exact scenario that would allow Canada to clinch.
4: It's a good question. I have no freaking idea. It's a little bit like horseshoes. We're close, but not there yet. We got great talent in this country. We have a lot of guys who have really helped us qualify, put in a lot of work, and see where we are once we qualify and where we go next summer. But I think we can control our own destiny on how we go and where we go.
2: Canada very much in control of things. They have four qualifying games left, and a win in just one of them gives Canada a spot. The official clinching moment, though, for the World Cup will have to wait. Canada's next qualifying games are scheduled for November.
0: Now let's end on soccer news, Paul. An all-time great is calling it quits, kind of. Actually, growing up, I had a big, like I had been a huge fan of him. 20 years of fandom. Okay, anyway, take it
2: off. Yeah, Lionel Messi, a long, illustrious career, announcing yesterday that he was retiring. He is retiring from international soccer, and he's 39 years old, so this decision was not entirely unexpected. But he's the all-time leader for Argentina in international goals and appearances, and a quick tour around the streets of Buenos Aires tells you all you need to know about what Messi means to Argentina.
5: I saw Maradona, I saw Kempes, but Messi is superlative. At every level, he gave everything. He could have retired from the national team after Qatar, And well, he continued. He played the last World Cup, 39 years old, as if he were a young kid. He pleaded for his father, for the Argentines, and well, he reached the final and gave everything. I think we just have to thank him, and no complaints.
2: That is Messi fan Carlos Ciada, and you heard him talk about Messi's father. Messi said yesterday that he had essentially decided right after the World Cup that he was going to do this, going to retire from international soccer. But he says that his father's death in early August sort of cemented that this was the right path. And at the time of his father's death on August 8th, people wondered whether Messi might retire from soccer entirely. But he did say yesterday that he will continue playing for Inter Miami in MLS. And that contract runs through the end of 2028. So for those people hoping to catch one last glimpse of Lionel Messi, there is still hope over these next couple of years.
0: Yeah, that's good news for us, the fans.
2: Definitely.
0: Okay, well, Paul, thank you so much for joining us this morning.
2: Thanks, Rivu.
0: No problem, thanks. Paul McGowan is filling in for John Hancock, and for more sports updates, you can visit cbc.ca/sports. Now, here's Willie Nelson with September Song.

0: The votes are in and the Liberals have claimed all the seats in three key federal by-election races. As expected, the BC riding of North Vancouver Capilano went to Braden Cayley. Ontario's Beaches East York went to Tanvir Shahnawaz, and Daniel Gobet won the Quebec riding of Chicoutimi-Lafjord. For a closer look at the races and more by-elections to come, we have reached Ryan Tumulty. He's a political reporter with the Toronto Star. Ryan, good morning.
1: Good morning.
0: So what do you make of the results?
1: Yeah, I mean, well, this was a Liberal sweep. This is what I'm sure the Mark Carney was hoping for. I'm sure what the Liberal Party was hoping for. The Liberals, obviously, they won two very safe seats. That's not a surprise. They won Chicoutimi in Quebec. That was a very hotly contested riding, and they won it pretty comfortably. So I think the Liberals have to feel really good about what happened last night. Even the NDP has reason for celebration, or optimism. You know, Toronto's riding Beaches East York, that's a riding that they were targeting. They finished a relatively strong second there, so I think they have to feel pretty good about that. I think the Conservatives have to be a little bit worried here. Their numbers were not good in Beaches or in North Vancouver, and in Chicoutimi, they really fell off a cliff here. They had 34% of the vote, and they, of course, won the riding last year with Richard Martel. In this by-election, not only did they not win, but their vote percentage fell to 12%. So that's a real big setback for the party.
0: Wow. So how did the trade war impact the way Quebecers voted?
1: Yeah, you know, I think that definitely played a role here, especially in Chicoutimi. Chicoutimi has aluminum smelters, it has dairy farms, it has the kind of industries that have been targeted by this trade war and that have been hit by this trade war. So, you know, I think this result is something of a reflection that that Quebecers like what Mr. Carney has done. They, you know, believe this is on the right course, and certainly, you know, this came, of course, the week that the whole trade war really set off in the last week of this by-election.
0: So what do these results tell us more broadly about all the parties' standings across the country in this moment?
1: Yeah, I mean, it tells us what, you know, a lot of public opinion polling is telling us, of course. The Liberals are in pretty good stead. They won all three of these ridings. They won them comfortably. They won them with totals that are similar to what they got a year ago. In the general election, except, of course, in Chicoutimi, where they did better. I think this also shows that perhaps there are some signs of life for the NDP, which I think they'll be very excited about. Like I said, that Beaches East York riding coming back a little bit. And last I saw, they were at about 25% in that riding. That's a strong showing for them. That's something they can potentially build on. And then I think for the Conservatives, there are going to be some questions here, especially with that Chicoutimi result. Richard Martel, the Conservative MP, who has now moved into the Senate, he was a very popular local candidate. He coached the junior hockey team in Chicoutimi for 8 years. He was really well known, really thought of as a star candidate when he ran for the party the first time. So there was going to be a drop-off. There was going to be some drop in support for the party because you didn't have that popular star candidate. But I think this goes beyond that. This is, an over 20-point drop in their popular support, moving them deep into third place, making that riding look a lot less competitive. So I think that's going to be something that the Conservatives have to ask some questions about.
0: Could these results impact Pierre Poilievre's leadership?
1: I think there's a potential for that. I wouldn't press the alarm. I think anytime you talk about by-elections, you have to do it with a grain of salt. They are not necessarily a reflection of the, you know, voter writ large. The turnout is always lower, and people are prepared to vote differently in by-elections than they would in a general election, where it doesn't affect the overall outcome of things. With all of those caveats, I think there are going to be some questions among, for example, other Conservative MPs in Quebec about whether or not they can win, whether or not they can effectively, contest, future elections. Those questions are going to add up. I wouldn't think that Mr. Poilievre's in sort of any kind of immediate jeopardy, but I think his caucus is going to have some questions about the path forward.
0: So where does this leave the balance of power in the House?
1: Yeah, essentially unchanged. You know, the Liberals picked up a seat they didn't have and held on to two that they did. So the Liberals' majority is slightly stronger than it was. And, you know, that is obviously gives them a little bit more comfort, but we're really only talking about one seat here. So that is something certainly that I think, again, the party has to feel good about that, but it doesn't really change the power dynamics in the House that much.
0: Also, Ryan, we've got more by-elections in the pipeline, so what can you tell us about those?
1: Yeah, so we have five more MPs who have resigned and one who has announced his intention to resigning. So there are three by-elections in Quebec to come. Two are in Montreal. There's former Liberal MP Stephen Gauthier's riding in Montreal, along with former NDP MP Alexander Boulris's riding. Those are right next to each other in Montreal. And so those will come up. We also have St. Hyacinthe Bagot-Acton, where Bloc MP Simon Pierre-Savard Tremblay, he resigned. He resigned actually back in June, which makes it interesting that his by-election wasn't called at the same time as these three, but the prime minister does get to make those choices. There's also going to be a by-election we now know in Scarborough North. Liberal MP Sean Chen announced his intentions to resign last month, and of course he's running for city council there. And then the one where the MP hasn't resigned yet is in Brantford. Conservative MP Larry Brock has said he is going to resign on September 18th. So when he steps down, that's another open seat. And then just yesterday, Conservative MP Kathy Wagenthal, who represents the good people of Yorkville, Melville, and Saskatchewan, she resigned. So, you know, that's six total. The Prime Minister has 6 months from when the MP resigned to call these by-elections, which puts them, you know, somewhere between December and February. But I would suspect that he'll go earlier than that. I wouldn't be surprised if we see, you know, all of these by-elections happen after the Quebec provincial election, which is underway, and probably after the Alberta referendum in October.
0: So why are we seeing so many MPs leaving their job?
1: Yeah, that's a great question, and I don't have a great answer for that. I would say that, you know, I think ultimately a lot changed over the last year in politics. You know, if you think 2 years ago, you know, the Liberals were on the course of a pretty historic defeat. That was the path they were on. I think that, you know, locked in a lot of decisions for people. And then, you know, we had a whole sort of change in government instead. So, you know, I think some Liberal MPs who were part of the Justin Trudeau era, who, you know, maybe didn't even think they'd win their seat, but wanted to put in a good showing for the party, you know, they did end up winning their seat and now, you know, have had changes of heart. And then, you know, I think maybe some Conservative MPs, you know, thought they would be in government right now. And so maybe didn't sign up for another 4 years in opposition. So, you know, these jobs are difficult. They're a lot of time away from family, a lot of time, you know, in the air, traveling across the country. So, you know, when circumstances change like that, when it doesn't become what people expect it to be, it's not that surprising to me that there would be this many changes.
0: Mm-hmm. Well, Ryan, thank you so much for taking your time and joining us this morning.
1: All right. Thank you.
0: No problem, man. Ryan Timolte is a political reporter with the Toronto Star. And with this, we're almost at the end of today's Labrador Morning. Please wake me up when September ends.

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1: Erykah Badu just released a new album along with The Alchemist. 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I don't have to break
0: that curse, 'cause I'm a witch. 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The CBC News is next. Coming up in an hour, it's Q.
2: Emily Atkins' first feature documentary tells the story of her Aunt Agatha, who's in her 90s and lives on a farm free from modern technology. Emily will be here to tell you about capturing Agatha's quietly radical way of life.
3: This is CBC News. I'm Sarah Blackmore. Becoming a nurse in this province is set to get more expensive. The organization behind the licensing exam is increasing its fee by more than half. And the CBC's John Harris has that story.
4: The cost of writing a license exam for nurses

Coming up on Q, you're going to hear from Stephen Lee Bruner, who makes music under the name Thundercat. Stephen is a Grammy-winning singer-songwriter, producer, and bassist. He's a frequent collaborator of Kendrick Lamar's, and he'll be here to tell you about his new album, his first in 6 years. He's also got a great story about playing music for Snoop Dogg on tour. And the way Snoop reacted was, let's just say, it was out of character. Plus, the Vancouver musician Michaela Slinger will be here to tell you about the epiphany she had while listening to this show and how that inspired her new album. Stick around. Lots more Q after this.

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